about this forever, and I'm going to actually let her music do the talking on Saturday. So just wanted to pay my respects here verbally. Now, the show I did pick out for this evening, for this blue show, it's charming and it's adorable, but it seems awfully silly now, you know, when talking about that. But we are at the far end of summer now. And the gardens, they're giving up their bounties. And farm stands around here, they're just chock full of beautiful, locally grown produce. Farmers, home gardeners, they're just harvesting all their goodies. So this week, it's all about the veggies. There are quite a number of classic blues tunes about various sorts of fresh produce. And if I'm being completely honest and also giving everyone a fair warning, a bunch of these vegetable tracks, well, they are used as naughty comparisons and metaphors for sex via innuendo for certain body parts, if you know what I'm saying. So this is hokum blues in many ways, funny and bawdy and definitely tongue-in-cheek, but pretty saucy stuff. So you have been warned. Now, this is not the case with all of these veggie tracks, but you'll see what I'm saying. All right, without further ado, I have a trio of tomato songs to get us started.

my tomatoes. I'm not signifying someone's picking my tomatoes, stamping on my vine. I've got a spade plant

All right, that was the opening set of tonight's Veggie Blues, a themed show. And I started off there with the beloved tomato. Barney McGee kicked it off with Picking My Tomatoes. Now, he is using the tomato as a metaphor for his girl. The East Coast Piedmont Country Blues star suspects that someone stops by his place when he's at work and picks his tomatoes. So he hatches his plan. His suspicions are soon confirmed when he delivers the line, "Well, I went on to my job, left my gate unlatched, came back home this evening. He's in my tomato patch." Well, it seems he caught the fella tomato red-handed. All right, that one was waxed in Chicago in August of 1940. It was a single for the OK record label. And his vocals and guitar were backed up just beautifully by Jordan Webb on harmonica and the great O Red on washboard, right? How appropriate that O Red was there. In the middle, we heard from Jack Kelly and the South Memphis Jug Band, and that one was called Red Ripe Tomatoes. He was a hoarse voice singer and guitarist. Jack Kelly was a front man of the popular blues string band. His music also encompassed reels and rags, minstrel songs, and vaudeville numbers. And he led that group in tandem with fiddler Will Batts. They made their first recordings in New York City in August of 1933, and that is when that particular song was captured. Now, lyrically there, food was a cover story for his threats to horny rival men, who he refers to as Red Ripe Tomatoes, and then he refers to himself as a T-bone steak. He opens the song by bragging about his 32-20 pistol, which apparently shoots like a 45, so it seems it would be wise not to mess with Jack Kelly's woman. Man sounds prepared to make some tomato sauce, if you know what I mean. All right, then Doug Somm with the Sir Douglas Quintet, and that one was called Hot Tomato Man. These guys formed in San Antonio, Texas, back in 1964. They're just exponents of really good time music, strong roots in blues and Texas regional traditions. And the group's founder, Doug Somm, he was actually a child protege and a highly knowledgeable and superbly competent performer of various Lone Star musical styles. Now, that little rocker was released under his name, but, of course, the band, the Sir Douglas Quintet, was behind him. Yeah, that's when it was released as a single in 1974 by the Crazy Cajun record label. Now, he is calling himself a hot tomato man who will love you when he can, which is just crazy. It's a raucous, bragging boogie with this sort of good time, smoky blues bar style feel. And so, yeah, I had to throw that one in. All right, the time is 8:15, and you are tuned to WIOX, and most folks do so by streaming us off our website, which is WIOXradio.org. And I am your host, Nicole Bomer. Show is something old, something blue. All right, we are on to the all-important onion. this is a vegetable not often eaten plainly on its own, and of course it will make you cry when you chop it up. But, oh boy, do we put onions in so, so many staple dishes. I'm giving the bulb veggie its due this evening, if you will. It's blues piano legend Roosevelt Sykes who's going to kick it off with a jaunty number called the Green Onion Top.

Yes, yes, yes. Applause, applause for The Onion. So it's Veggie Blues this evening, and yes, that was the Onion portion of the program. Words I never thought I would say. It began with Roosevelt Sykes and a green onion top. So don't be like an onion top, or green like an onion top, is the advice of the Honey Dripper himself there on that catchy, hunger-inducing tune as he just rattles off a list of preferred mouth-watering delectables that he likes instead. Now, that one was recorded in Chicago in April of 1951. It was issued as a single by the Regal record label, and that was Jump Jackson behind him laying it down on the drums. The cigar-smoking piano great, he started performing at the age of 15, Roosevelt Sykes. And starting in the early 1920s, he also just goes on to have a five-decade recording career, wrote many songs, including several blues standards. But Green Onion Top there, that was just a fun time example of his early 50s material. Cute stuff. All right, in the number two position, that was John Lee Hooker with a track he just called Onions. It is a very loose and very cool nod to Booker T and the MG's 1962 song, Green Onions, that the Detroit blues legend basically keeps the song's stinging soul edge, but took it in a much bluesier direction. He dropped the word green from the title, decided to give the instrumental some lyrics for good measure, and he asked his lady, apparently, to bring him onions. Seems he's got some chicken, and he needs them to complete his meal. And he adds that potatoes would be good, too, of course, right? Now, he recorded it the year after the original came out, in 1963, when it was included on

eating dry onions and sitting in an alley crying for bread. He was dumped by his gal and his friends when his money dried up, and now he's in pretty dire straits. But he does remain hopeful that his luck will change someday. But yikes, right? All right, and then closing out the set was Mike Bloomfield and Al Kooper taking on Green Onions. So that was an extended live performance of the original song Green Onions, much more straightforward cover of the famous Booker T and the MG's song that obviously we heard John Lee Hooker a few songs back, inspired by that. It was basically a heavy blues rock interpretation of the soul instrumental from two fellas who were more than up to the task. It was recorded at the Fillmore West venue from September 26th through the 28th of 1968. And then it was included on their acclaimed album, which was called The Live Adventures of Mike Bloomfield and Al Kooper. So I thought that would be an interesting one to throw in for tonight's blues show. All right, you're listening to WIOX, Community Radio Catskills. And I've got my show here happening for you every Wednesday night from 8 to 10. And, yeah, if you're just tuning in this exact moment, it's a veggie-themed blues show. And, oh, boy, I have a really a big bean set headed your way now. Other words I never thought I would say in my life. Now, it's going to begin with a song called Lima Beans.

This is Beans now, fixing to play y'all a beautiful little number, the entitled Beans. He's playing this from the general resurrection to the revolution. Now, the last time, y'all, when y'all hear this piece of music, now, ladies and gentlemen, I mean it's all right.

You see my brother's song. I smell some good cooking. Smell like lima bean. It must be that good gal some cooking some collard greens.

Well, how about that? That was just a big, bountiful bunch of blues bean songs. We're doing Veggie Blues tonight, and there were five of them there. It began with Eddie Ware and his band and a song called Lima Beans. My dad hates lima beans. He eats every food but lima beans, so I think I just threw that one in there to torture my dad. All right, so this guy, Eddie Ware, was just a pretty rare Chicago blues pianist, singer, and bandleader who didn't leave too much recorded material behind. Well, he may not have been a very well-known, but the fellas in his band on that song and the label that released it most certainly were. That was Little Walter on guitar, which, crazy, instead of his trademark harmonica. Ernest Big Crawford was on bass, the great Elgin Evans on drums, and Eddie Chamblay on tenor sax, who was also on the vocals there as well. So the song was issued by the famed Chess record label as a single in 1951. And lyrically, Chamblay waxes on about the humble lima bean and how it's been making his mouth water since he was in his teens. And it still does as an adult. So I am pretty sure that the beans are a stand-in for women there, as apparently he says he spends all of his money on lima beans. So let's be honest there. It's got to be ladies, right? All right, now, the second artist went by the blues moniker Beans Hambone, and the song that I played for you, well, you guessed it, it was called Beans. So that was another obscure performer for you there. James Bean Albert, who, like I said, performed as Beans Hambone, was a blues singer. He was joined there by equally obscure blues guitarist L. Morrow on the Bean tune. And it seems the song's protagonist is up to his eyes in beans and also maybe incarcerated as well, because he mentions a judge in the beginning of the song before delivering these lines. They give you beans for your breakfast, beans for your dinner, beans for supper time. They give you fried beans, boiled beans, stew beans, and baked beans. By the end, he talks about dying, and then even up in heaven, I guess they're still serving him beans. So that one was released in July of 1931 by the Victor record label. And I wonder if he just tooted himself straight up to heaven because of all the beans. Probably could have reached it right into the stratosphere. Okay, in the middle was Professor Longhair with a song called Red Beans. So that was the much adored New Orleans blues singer and piano man on a song that was actually penned by Chicago blues king Muddy Waters. I mean, he was Professor Longhair, just a toweringly influential Crescent City player. His material, a vital bridge between the blues and R&B, jazz, rock and roll. And it was a career that spanned from the 1930s to the year 1980. Well, he's got his red beans cooking on that up-tempo song as he brags that he's going to have all the women jumping for joy once they're done. Once again, I'm not exactly sure what he's talking about there. But we could probably guess. That one was recorded at the end of his storied career in the year 1979. It was included on his popular album from 1980 called Crawfish Fiesta. And that one was put out by the Alligator record label. Then in the number four position was Algia Mae Hinton with another song this evening called Lima Beans, but a totally different song. She was a Piedmont blues performer. She was born in North Carolina, the daughter of a pretty talented local guitar player. Now, Algia began playing the guitar at nine. As a teen, she was a fixture at area dances, house parties, things like that. And then she spent the better part of her life enduring seasonal farm work. And after the tragically premature death of her husband, she was then left to raise their seven children all by herself. So she made her professional debut in the year 1978, and then she just carries on from there. She, too, loves herself some lima beans. She sort of wistfully sings and plays sweetly about her childhood memories of eating and smelling them cooking. That one was included on her 1999 released studio album, and it was called Honey Babe. All right, then closing the bean set was Joe Morris with Beans and Cornbread. I mean, how much fun was that? It seems Beans got into a brawl with Cornbread, and Beans knocked Cornbread out of sight. And Cornbread thought he was dead, but Beans said, I just put a big knot on his head. That fantastically silly food fight song was recorded by the blues, R&B, and jazz trumpet player and his band back in the year 1949. And then it was released by Atlantic Records as a single in July of that year. The Joe Morris Orchestra, it basically functioned as the unofficial house band for Atlantic in the early to mid-50s.
and several future Atlantic stars passed through its ranks, including folks like Ray Charles and Lowell Fulson. So pretty, pretty cool stuff. All right, the time is 8:53, and you are tuned to WIOX. If you have MTC cable, you can listen to us through your TV set. You just put on Channel 20. And we are going to keep going here. We were speaking of corn there. We had the beans and cornbread. I've got three tunes about it here to close out the first hour of the show. And it begins with a little knee slapper of a blues field recording by a Virginia bluesman named Jimmy Struthers. This one's called Corn Shuckin' Time, and it's going to be over before you know it.

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1: What is green corn?
0: Stand around the Jimmy John. Stand around the Jimmy John. That's what the boys would say when 40 was green and 40 was Jimmy John. A Jimmy John's just like one of these great big glass jugs that come around. But he'd have that full of liquor. We call them jugs down home. And when you get around, that boy sing a little song for the boy. Stand around the Jimmy John. Green corn. Green corn.
1: What is green corn? What is green corn?
2: All right, it's all about veggie blues this evening. It's the end of summer, the harvests are coming in, and I'm doing this by section, and yeah, you just heard the corn portion of the program. It began with Jimmy Struthers and a really quick little tune called Corn Shuckin' Time. This is the reason I do all this research, because sometimes there's some really insane stories behind some of these things. Jimmy Struthers is a folk blues musician. He was active only in the 1930s and 40s. He was born in Madison, Virginia, and he performed in medicine shows, and then he gets blinded in a mine explosion. And that forces him to make a living as a street singer. He's singing, playing guitar, and banjo. Famed musicologist Alan Lomax recorded several of his performances for the Library of Congress, including 13 songs from June of 1936. And this is while he actually was imprisoned at the Virginia State Farm. And the reason being is he killed his wife, Blanche Green, with an axe. And that is when that wild little number was captured. Well, he was captured for killing his wife with an axe. Now, lyrically, it appears he and his gal in the song want to shuck some corn and before they bake up a possum for dinner and then get tipsy on wine. I really hope that's not a euphemism for sex, this whole shuck some corn thing. But who knows? Who knows? But, yeah, I don't know how blind man kills his wife with an axe. That's a whole other question, right? I mean, yeah. Okay, moving on. Then we heard in the middle from someone less unhinged and more famous, Lightning Hopkins. And that one was called Long Gone Like a Turkey Through the Corn. Now, have you ever seen a turkey out in the wild? I'm sure you have if you're up here in the Catskills. They can move like the wind when they want to. And good old Lightning Hopkins knows this, and he compares his swift exit to their movements as he sings about escaping jail and the prison captain. Now, that sounds impressive, especially considering that he tells us he did it with his long pajamas on. The dogs are chasing him, but he is long gone, like a turkey through the corn, he says. The Electric Texas Blues Giant waxed that one in 1959, and he certainly injected just the right amount of smugness into his singing, painting a pretty vivid picture of his jailbreak there. It is great stuff. And then closing the set, Lead Belly, with a little snippet there called Green Corn. So that was one more charming corn-based ditty there. It's under a two-minute-long little toe-tapper from the folk blues master. It was also another Alan Lomax field recording. This one was captured in Wilton, Connecticut in February of 1935. And both Alan and his son John, they had a really long relationship with Lead Belly, recorded the prolific songster many, many times throughout his career. Now, on that one with the bouncy green corn chorus there, he sings about his ideal life with a little wife, a house, two little boys to call him Papa. And then he goes on about how he enjoys standing around something called a Jimmy John with the boys, which he explains is just this great big glass jug of liquor that's corn-based, I'm assuming, and that it would be passed around. So that sounds like a nice little setup there. He's got a whole idyllic life there, and he's drinking during it. Good stuff. All right, you are listening to WIOX Roxbury. I am your host, Nicole Bulmer. Show is something old, something blue, and something delicious tonight. We're looking at all these veggie songs. And I'm going to start off the second hour of the show with Cabbage. This set ends with one of the most hilarious blues songs I've ever heard, courtesy of blues and R&B legend Ruth Brown. But first, a pair of songs from two blues piano greats. It's going to be female ivory tickler Victoria Spivey going first as she brags about her, quote-unquote, good cabbage.

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And I sure hope to travel more.

0: stinking liar. 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Never in my life.
1: And that, gentle listener, was the cabbage portion of the program. We are doing Veggie Blues this evening. And yes, cabbage had its own section. Beginning with Good Cabbage, a song by Victoria Spivey. Oh my, that was a bawdy tune. Blue Chanteuse waxes on about her quote-unquote cabbage. I will not recap the lyrics as the innuendo was strong there, but I'm sure you all got the gist. That one was released as a single by the Vocalion record label in August of 1937. Just a wonderful example of her bold and suggestive vaudeville blues style. Like so many other female blues singers who had their heyday in the 20s and 30s, Victoria definitely was not afraid to sing sexually suggestive lyrics. And that actually turned out to be a blessing many years later during the whole sexual revolution of the 60s and 70s. She was able to make a pretty welcome later career comeback. But, yeah, that one was pretty bawdy. All right, in the middle we heard from Champion Jack Dupree with She Cooks My Cabbage. The New Orleans beloved Barrel House Blues professor with a song about his ladies cooking him some cabbage that she is, for some reason, calling turnip greens. Whatever she calls them, apparently it's delicious, because Champion Jack says that when the neighbors smell it, it just knocks them out. That ode to some seriously good cabbage was recorded in 1955 for the King record label, and Champion Jack was accompanied by blues guitarist Mickey Guitar Baker. He was just a really powerful Champion Jack, a boogie-woogie pianist, and he was great on simple yet amusing numbers, just like that one there. Then, as promised, we heard from Ruth Brown there at the end with a song called Cabbage Head. And oh, what a yarn was spun. Ruth's fella there is repeatedly trying to pull the wool over her eyes by attempting to hide his infidelity from her. He lies about whose coat was left behind at her house, whose shoes are outside her door, and then finally, whose head she sees in the bed where her head ought to be. Well, that's where he kind of takes it too far, claiming that it was just a cabbage head as opposed to his lover. Well, let me tell you, she's not buying a word, and she really lets him have it by the end there. She throws his ass out, she changes the locks, and threatens him with her trusty shotgun that has one shell in it just for him. Her disgust, palpable, but just an absolute hoot to hear. With a powerful, expressive singing voice, Miss Brown was a major pioneer of blues and R&B in the 1950s and beyond. That one was included on her final album from 1999, and it was called A Good Day for the Blues. And she was 70 at the time and clearly still in control. Cabbage Head. Unbelievable. All right, the time is 9:19. You are listening to WIOX. I will mention again our website, WIOXradio.org. A lot of people just stream us there. Very easy. And now we carry on here with these veggie blues. We have a set that is dedicated to the most versatile vegetable around, and that would be the humble potato. And to begin, the original version here of the often covered blues standard, Diggin' My Potatoes. That one is by Little Son Joe. So let's hear the original.

0: Fisher dig so deep.
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1: Talk about you, that's what you talk about.

And that was the Spud section of the show. It's all about veggie blues this evening. Farm stands busting at their seams. Everybody's gardens giving up the goodies. And so that was the inspiration. And there were, let's see, four potato songs there. One potato, two potato, three potato, four. And the first one was by Little Son Joe. It's called Digging My Potatoes, as I told you. By 1939, Ernest Lawlers, who performed under the name Little Son Joe, he was working with and married to Delta Blues' great Memphis Minnie, one of her three bluesman husbands. Now, that song was released in March of that year, 1939, and was from their first ever recording session together. It was for Vocalion Records. It happened in February of that year. It went on to become a legitimate blues standard. It was covered by so many blues greats over the years. Now, Digging My Potatoes is a metaphor for cheating. On it, he says that someone is digging his potatoes and trampling on his vine, and he is not pleased at all. Adding that if he finds them in his bed, someone's going to have to call the wagon, which I can only assume would either be an ambulance or a hearse once that he's done with them. So, yeah. Then we heard from Rufus Thomas with Mashed Potatoes. So that was one about my favorite sides there. Love me some mashed potatoes, and it seems the charismatic blues vocalist does too. He also runs down some other foods he likes as well. He says some black-eyed peas, some chitlins, some spaghetti, some hot dogs. They all get a shout out on that phone.

name for classic female blues singer Laura Smith. Now, her life was not a well-documented one. She was born in Indianapolis. She toured the vaudeville circuit in the early 1920s before beginning a brief recording career in the year 1924 with OK Records, and then finishing with Victor Records just 3 years later. And the details of her life outside the music industry, pretty scant. Now, she was joined by blues pianist James P. Johnson on that particular number. It was captured in New York City in August of 1927 for Victor. Now, on it, her fellow claims that he doesn't like her, quote-unquote, potatoes, but she is saying that she knows that's an out-and-out lie, asking him why he digs so deep then and stays in her potato patch 7 days of the week. That's pretty naughty stuff there. All right, moving on, closing the set there was Charlie Burse and his Memphis Mudcats with Good Potatoes on the Hill. So on both the vocals and guitar was Charlie Burse and his Tennessee-based blues jug band, the Memphis Mudcats, on a song recorded in July of 1939. They did a lot of jug band material, and it featured sax instead of harp and string bass rather than a jug, so it kind of sounded a little bit more urban and modern at the time. Now, they waxed that one for Vocalion Records, and their Body Hokum tunes, just like that one there, sold pretty well. Well, it seems there's some good, once again, quote-unquote, potatoes who have some, quote-unquote, big tomatoes up on the hill, and he and the fellas are keen to visit them. They're keen to visit the big tomatoes and the good potatoes. Now, of course, the veggies in question are actual women, and their intentions are of the sexy kind. But there you go. There's some good potatoes up on the hill. All right. I am not done with the potato family just yet, as this set is all about the orange goodness that is the sweet potato. It is actually going to be my all-time favorite bluesman, Lonnie Johnson, and he is going to lead it off with Sweet Potato Blues.

get up in the morning. I look over on the bed beside me, and there lays a little pretty thing, her own self. I look down on the floor beside the bed and see all them false fingernails, false eyelash, and false everything else. Then I look down there and see them empty bottles. Come on, help me, fellas, one more time. I see them bottles. Boy, I said I seen some bottles down there. They got Thunderbird wine. Gordon's gin. And Bullfrog beer. And then I look over there and see the little kitty cat tipping across the bedroom. With the red wig in his mouth. And then she looks up at me sweetly. Looks up into my eyes and says, baby. She says, baby. I said, what? She said, baby, I love you. With one eye going this way and the other eye going that way. Boy, when all that stuff happens, I'm telling you, when a fella gets up in the morning, rolls over, blinks his eyes, and sees what I see, boy, I just love that.

Sweet potatoes. That's what that particular set was about. And it began with my favorite all-time bluesman. If you just found this, it's all about veggie blues this evening. And Lonnie Johnson kicked that set off with sweet potato blues. He's got himself some steaming hot sweet potatoes, but it doesn't seem like he wants to share them as he sings that he ain't going to give you none, basically. He also sings that old Uncle Josh the Farmer and old Aunt Jane have some too, and they're not sharing either. Lonnie Johnson was a unique, uber-talented bluesman based out of St. Louis that played both the guitar and the violin. Hugely influential, original performer. He actually often crossed over into jazz, and he recorded that Selfish song in 1927 for the OK record label and was backed up nicely by fellow St. Louis bluesman, pianist Delois Searcy. In the middle, Elvin Bishop with a song that was just called Sweet Potato. Now, I've talked a lot about Elvin's time with the Paul Butterfield Blues Band, which was at the beginning of his career, where he shared guitar duties with Mike Bloomfield. Well, in 1968, he went solo, formed the Elvin Bishop Group, and that outrageous and hilarious number about his lady, who he affectionately refers to as his ugly sweet potato, was first recorded by his group the following year, 1969. He was nicknamed Pig Boy Crabshaw. Elvin was a veteran guitarist who basically fused the blues with gospel, R&B, and even country traditions. He was also clearly skilled in humor, because that is just one of the sillier blues songs I have ever heard. All right, then closing that set was King David's Jug Band and another track that's called Sweet Potato Blues. So it seems like the sexy good times are, they're done, just done for King David there as he compares his woman to a sweet potato. Now, the adopted name of bluesman David Crockett, he opens that tune with the defeated lines, "There's no more taters, the frost done killed the vine. There ain't no more good times with that gal of mine." Dead bedroom, right? It was recorded in Atlanta, Georgia in November 1930. It was a single for the OK record label with David on both the vocals and the guitar. And he was accompanied by Sam Jones, a.k.a. Stovepipe Number One. That was his moniker. And he was, of course, on the stovepipe. So, yeah, interesting a bunch of stuff going on in that track. All right, the time is 9:49, and we have one more set to go. I think we've eaten a lot of starchy stuff here, so let's do the greens section. Opening it up, Bumblebee Slim with Greasy Greens.

0: How about that for an abrupt end to tonight's vegetable-based program? That was the last specialty set, which was the greens portion. Now, Bumblebee Slim kicked it off with Greasy Greens. And he was one of the most popular blues recording artists of the 1930s. He was a Piedmont country bluesman, and Bumblebee Slim's given name was Amos Easton. He was popular, he was prolific, and he parlayed a familiar but kind of rudimentary style into one of the earliest flowerings of what would become the Chicago style. But on that one, he tells us he's just crazy about those greasy greens, and if he doesn't get them three times a day, he gets mad and walks away. Adding that they're all he craves and wants to make sure his gal is not saving them for someone else, if you get my meaning. Now, that one was captured in March of 1932 and issued as a single by the Vocalion record label. And he was backed up by Myrtle Jenkins on piano and Willie B. James on guitar. In the middle, we heard from Bo Carter with Good Old Turnip Greens. Now, that was actually a tune about actual turnip greens. There was no innuendo needed. The acoustic Delta Country bluesman recorded that one at his very first recording session. It happened back in 1928 for the Brunswick record label. And the song is apparently about the supposed passion of poor black folks for boiled turnip top leaves. However, he did slip in a reference or two about racial inequalities, saying that white folks are in their parlors eating cakes and cream, while the black folks are in the back kitchen scratching around for turnip greens. As a member of the Mississippi Shakes string band, and also just as solo Bo Carter, he just becomes one of the most extensively recorded blues singers of his time, and he learned to adapt his repertoire to fit the popular black demand. He's just really a treasure, Bo Carter. And then closing the set and the show was Jim Bunkley with a song called Them Greasy Greens. So another fellow who is just crazy for them. He's in a pretty obscure performer, Jim Bunkley, and he only waxed less than 10 tracks during his brief recording career. That one was captured in 1969 in his home state of Georgia, where he was locally known. He was a bottleneck slide player and singer who picked up the guitar at the tender age of 8, as he was born into a musical family, and he shared the instrument with his 8 other siblings. Well, he learned well, and he sings about them greasy greens in a way that suggested he'd done it at 1,000 parties, but everybody still gets a kick out of it, him included. So cute stuff. All right, please don't go anywhere. We've got In Goth We Trust with Chelsea and Dawn coming up next. They will take you from 10 p.m. to midnight, and I will remind you again that I will be back on Saturday evening, same time slot, 8 to 10, with my Dolly Parton tribute show. Please join me then. Enjoy the rest of your evening. Thank you so much for listening. Nicole Bomer signing off.
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0: as Molly Molotov, who is here in the studio with me, I'm Chelsea Goodwin. This is In Goth We Trust. Dawn's in the green room. Hi, how are you all doing? As Molly Molotov pointed out to me, this was the obvious song, I think, to say, I guess what we have to say about the passing of Tim Curry, who was such, not just for the Rocky Horror Picture Show, but Tim Curry was such an important part, certainly of my generation. I mean, obviously, the Rocky Horror Picture Show and his portrayal of Frankenfurter was beyond iconic, but there's also his Pennywise in the first movie, actually made-for-TV movie of Stephen King's It.
1: I mean, he's just been in everything.
0: His part in Legend, Rooster in Annie, with Carol Burnett.
1: Yeah, I was gonna say Annie. Annie is a big one for me.
0: The butler in
1: Clue.
0: Yep.
1: No, there's a running joke among us.
0: Even Dale the Whale in Monk.
1: Oh, and the Black Ooze, you know, singing Toxic Love in Fern Gully. There's a millennial joke that you can tell everything about a person based off of what Tim Curry movie they prefer.
0: Mm.
1: And if that's the case, then I think everyone can judge me just fine for my love of Rocky Horror.
0: That would be my obvious choice, too.
1: Yeah. No, of course I love Rooster. Rooster is, frankly, Rooster reminds me of my ex in some of the best, worst ways.
0: Do you have to ruin everything?
1: I'm sorry. I'm still at that phase of the breakup where
0: no,
1: my friend reminds me of
0: me. Do not ruin Rooster for
1: okay,
0: me.
1: Okay, you know,
0: do
1: I'm sorry. I retract. But, no, Tim Curry takes me to a time and a place, and there's this great Tim Curry quote. Not a quote about from him, but about him. And that is Michael Caine. When he acts with the Muppets, he is a Muppet. But when Tim Curry, he acts with the Muppets, you know, he's just...
0: It was the other way around, actually.
1: Oh, excuse me, it was the other way around.
0: When Michael Caine acts with the Muppets, he treats the Muppets as if they were other actors.
1: Yeah, but when Tim Curry acts with the Muppets, it's...
0: He makes himself another one of the Muppets.
1: Yeah, he's just one of the Muppets. And that's very, very, very, very, very factual.
0: Mm.
1: Tim Curry was a character in himself. And such a mystery. He kept his private life so to his chest. And all these years, we've never heard about him being with anyone. We never hear about partners or even his orientation. All we know is that he's an icon. And that he's one of the best that ever was. And the world is going to miss him. I know I'm definitely going to miss him. The first thing that I did when I heard that he died was queue up on my YouTube, I'm coming home. This is a monumentous hit for me. If Dolly's death wasn't bad enough, Tim Curry's was just a upright hook after a left hook. I feel rocked. I'm someone who's very, very obsessed with celebrity culture. So if anyone at home wants to talk about Tim Curry, wants to talk about Dolly Parton, wants to make any recommendations, quotes, want to, you know, talk about them at all, you can find me, Molly Molotov 666, and I am everywhere. Blue Sky, Twitter, Reddit. Find me on Discord. I am everywhere. Come talk to us about the life and times of both Tim Curry and Dolly, because I mean, the world has lost two of their brightest, most beautiful stars. And, you know, as Chelsea has said before, all goth musicians, you know, they cover Jolene. That, you know, some one of my favorite Jolene covers was the White Stripes. And Jack White is incredibly goth as far as I'm concerned.
0: I believe Jack White also produced Rockstar, which was the last Dolly Parton album, mm-hmm. which, as everybody else does, it was a series, a set of duets. Ever since Frank Sinatra went out on his duets album, every old musician's got to go out on a,
1: yeah.
0: whether it be Ray Charles with Genius Loves Company.
1: Yeah. Burt Bacharach did it.
0: Tony Bennett did it.
1: Gaga, yeah.
0: Not just with Gaga, but he did Some of My Best Friends Are the Blues, where he did duets with a whole bunch of blues greats.
1: I didn't know about that one.
0: Yeah, he did one with Willie Nelson, who is a blues great.
1: Absolutely.
0: Not just a blues great or just a country great, but...
1: No, Willie is everything. Transcends. And we were talking about, like, Don told me today, you know, these kind of things come in threes, and I immediately was like,
0: are we counting the drummer from ZZ Top, in which case we got our three?
1: Oh, I guess we already have our three then.
0: I always thought it was funny that the only guy in ZZ Top that was clean shaven was the guy whose last name was Beard.
1: That's funny. If that's the case, then, you know, Willie might be safe a little bit longer. But I was like, dear God, if anything happens to Willie Nelson, if anything happens to Willem Dafoe, and if anything happens to Christopher Walken, I'm going to riot. I am going to stop whatever I'm doing, and I'm going to riot. It's going to be a one-person tater riot. And no one's going to be able to stop me because, holy crap, I love Willie Nelson. More than is reasonable. Maybe it is perfectly reasonable. I don't know, but Willie Nelson is the best. And if we lose him, I don't know what I'm going to do. Willie Nelson's another one of those honorary goths. He might not be goth, but name one goth that doesn't love Willie Nelson.
0: I would argue, just off the top of my head, that Angel Flying Too Close to the Ground is about as goth can get.
1: Yeah, absolutely. Yeah, no, we're going to be spending this episode and probably the next one in a state of mourning because Dolly and Tim, man, I'm 42 years old now, and there's never been a moment in my life where I didn't have either of them bringing something positive and good to my life. It's a travesty that we've lost them so early. I guess I got spoiled on Betty because Betty almost made it to 100. And, you know, and we still have Dick Van Dyke. So, and he's 99. I think he had just turned 100 actually not that long ago. And I was spoiled on the idea of, well, maybe Dolly can make it that long. Maybe, you know, Willie's going to make it that long. Certainly was hoping Tim would. I knew that Tim wasn't long for this world because he wasn't well. But I appreciate the fact that despite everything, despite the stroke, despite the Bell's palsy, despite having a paralyzed half of his face, it never took away his glow. He still performed to the very end, doing both stage and radio and audiobooks. I mean, I get knocked down when I get a splinter in my finger. You know, I drop an ice cream cone and you think it's the end of the world. Tim Curry loses, you know, half of his body. And he was still trucking to the end. That's just a testament to his character. A testament to his strength. A testament to his power. And then Dolly, she canceled shows only like within the last week. You know, she was just like, yeah, I'm not feeling well, guys. I'm going to cancel these shows. And, you know, she She literally died working to the end. She could have retired a long time ago. She could have retired 30 years ago and still be just as rich as she is now. But no. The drive. The integrity. The fact. And I want to say really quick about Dolly. I have a lifelong love and passion for books. And it all started with Dolly Parton. Let me explain. So Dolly has this program where Appalachian kids can apply to get a free book every month. Just a free random book. And sometimes more than one. Sometimes they give you little packets of just like a bunch of little books. And very quickly, my room became filled with them. And this kid who had no books and wouldn't have had access to these books, all of a sudden I had a little library of books that Dolly Parton paid for, that she had delivered to my door. And not just my door, but thousands of poor Appalachian kids who had nothing. And she gave us the most wonderful gift. And that was a lifetime of the love of reading and books. The first book I ever got from Dolly Parton's program was The Magic School Bus in Outer Space. And that opened my eyes to the universe. And so in a very real way, Dolly Parton gave me the world, gave me space, gave me the moon, gave me planets, gave me the stars. Dolly Parton gave me whimsy and books. Thank you, Dolly Parton. Thank you.

0: And that's Molly here said that song has indeed been covered by so many goth bands and artists. It's not even possible to count them all. So, where do you want to go from here? I have a story to read, but I wanted to cover Tim Curry and Dolly Parton as much as you'd like.
1: I want to take a moment just really, really quick to do something kind of personal. I want to, because, you know, it's like life is so short. And with Tim Curry dying and Dolly Parton dying, it makes me really, like, feel my own mortality. And so, you know, I just want to say out there to a listener that's listening right now, hey, Alexander, let's go out. Okay, that's all I wanted to say there. I'm literally using the radio to ask somebody out, because if you've got a radio job, you know, and you can do something like this. How many people get asked out on the radio like this? I mean, come on. This is romantic. See me as romantic now, please. But, yeah. So, yeah, I want to take this time now for us to listen to Chelsea read her story that she wants to read. And then after that, I think we'll take some requests for, you know, thoughts and stuff for Tim Curry and for Dolly. And, yeah. Take it away, Chelsea. What you got in, what do you have up in the chamber right now?
0: Okay. You know, it's a funny thing, but with, honestly, we don't know how much longer we're going to be able to keep doing In Goth We Trust. There are meetings coming up. We'll be talking to the people from WJFF about what future, if any, we may have here. I hope we'll have some presence. But whatever happens, I've been, of course, reflecting on what In Goth We Trust is. Sometimes it's an interview show, and I'm interviewing somebody like Gwendolyn Keist about Women in Horror Month, or Jared Halleck about his songs and his music, and sometimes it was especially after the hiatus when I started re-envisioning the show, although it's always been a part of it. It's always involved reading stories on the air. And what I have for you right now is from a book that I highly recommend called Strange Relics: Stories of Archaeology and the Supernatural, 1895 to 1954. It's edited by Amara Thornton and Katie Sower. And if you think about it, archaeology has played an important part in gothic and horror fiction for a very, very long time. And some of the stories in here are stories that are familiar, some of them are not. But this is published by FSC. It's this edition's published in 2022. And I strongly recommend it. And the story I have for you for now is by Dorothy Quick. And I am insisting on doing one of the stories by women here. Algernon Blackwood and Arthur Machen and a lot of authors are in here. But we always honor women in horror, but today has been declared by somebody, according to WQXR radio, when I was listening to some classical music today, been declared Women's Equality Day, so let's do a woman author by all means. Dorothy Quick, 1896 to 1962, was born in New York, achieved early press attention due to her childhood friendship with Mark Twain, who encouraged her to write and gave her feedback on her drafts. Her memoir of this friendship, Enchantment, A Little Girl's Friendship with Mark Twain, was published in 1961. She had a longstanding interest in history, which filters through her short stories and poems. She spent time in Europe during her childhood and frequently traveled there as an adult. She dated her beginnings as a writer of horror stories for pulp magazines in the 1930s, following an injury that kept her temporarily bedridden. And she saw, as I do, and as we all do, I'm sure, pulp magazines as a worthy, if devalued, literary venue. And, of course, she was writing, among other places, in Weird Tales, and I think she's less prolific, but every bit as good, and in some ways, in terms of understanding the human condition, a little better than even Lovecraft. But, you know, so she was among the most frequently published women authors in Weird Tales. Interesting, because it's not mentioned here in this book, but that would have to include C.L. Moore, who I believe was one of the best weird fiction and science fiction writers of the 20th century, and nowhere as near as credited as she deserves. Chamblot, in and of itself, is one of the greatest horror stories of the last century, in my opinion. So, anyway, many of her Weird Tale stories are either set in the past, feature historic artifacts or houses, or involve the resurrection of ancient gods. Setting includes a Hollywood film set, an ancient temple in Mexico, a restored Tudor farmhouse in England, a medieval castle in France, and a river in Sri Lanka, which at the time was still called Ceylon. Although her poetry, which was published in magazines and anthologies, Quick also had a column, Quick Look at Things, for literary and film reviews, and she also was a great mystery and detective writer. And with all that having been said, here is her 1948 story, Cracks in Time. It was when the cocktail party I was giving for Myra was at its height that I first saw the face. I had been listening to the 104th. But my dear, your engagement was such a surprise. You know you have all my best wishes. Now I want to congratulate the lucky man. And wondering how Myra ever found the right words to reply. marveling too at the ease with which she did so, and passed the people on to Henley, who managed them equally well. They were a good pair, my younger sister Myra and Henley Bradford. They'd have a happy marriage. It was to hide the rush of tears to my eyes that I looked down and saw the face. The sunroom's floor was done with tiles Jason and I had brought from Spain while on our honeymoon, when we had been happy. They were a sea green blue, some with geometric designs, some perfectly plain. Their only ornamentation, the patina of the glazing and the dark lines or cracks which time had given them. In this particular tile that caught my eyes, the crack

call out and tell the crowd what I discovered. I thought I'd make a game of it, because in a way it was like statues or finding shapes in clouds. The words, "see what I found," were actually on my lips when the eye of the face looked a warning from under its slanting lid, and then the lid came down, covering the eye. It was a trick of lighting, of course. The face was in profile and the eye was open. The shadow of someone's foot in passing must have made the effect of the lid closing. The eye looking at me in warning was imagination plus several cocktails. But what I had been going to stay was stillborn. I didn't mention the profile, but kept looking at it as the afternoon progressed. And it seemed to me that the face became clearer and more sharply etched. I began thinking it resembled the ancient sculptures of Pan. By the time the guests had drunk themselves into a state of hilarity, I had forgotten the face. I didn't notice it again until Jason came over to me and, in a rare mood of affection, put his arm round my shoulder. "Sheila," he whispered in a voice, liquor had thickened, "you're the best-looking girl here. Why don't we kiss and make up?" I know he wouldn't have said that sober. I also knew that our quarreling had begun beyond the point where we could follow his suggestion. Jason's charms were legion, but so was his drinking and the other women that went with it. I had out-forgiven myself. There just wasn't any more of that virtue left in me. Still, perhaps I should try once more. Maybe it wouldn't be right to reject this offer. It was then I looked down and the face was moving from side to side, obviously saying no to my charitable inclinations. No, no, no. I caught myself up sharp. This was ridiculous. I was letting my imagination run away with me. The afternoon shadows were tricky things, and I certainly couldn't let shifting light betray my better impulses. So when Jason repeated his question, kissing the place by my ear that he called his, I said, "Yes, Jason." This can't possibly be good. We all know that, right, folks? It seemed to me, then, that the one eye of the face completely closed, and then I saw a tear trickle down the high bone cheek. It was ridiculous, but that's the impression I received. "Hi, folks," Jason was calling as he swirled me round in a wild dance. "Let's have another round. I'm celebrating the fact I've got the loveliest wife in the world, the kindest, the sweetest." I didn't hear the rest of the adjectives. My handkerchief had dropped during the turns we'd made. As Jason talked, I bent down for it. The tiny square of white had fallen over the face. When I picked it up, it was wet. Liquor? Something spilled from a cocktail? That's what I thought. But when I lifted it to my nose, there was no alcoholic odor. I touched it to my lips, the tip end of my tongue, and there was the bitter salt taste of tears. And I had seen a tear roll down the face. Incredible, but in my mouth was the tang of a man's tears. I looked down. The face was much clearer. The back of the head was completely filled in, with the hair clustered on it, dark and curly. The eyes were open now, and it had acquired depth and perspective. It looked down at me with admiration and a kind of pathetic appeal. The full lips trembled.
It was as

0: Though they were calling out for me to lean over and touch them. So strong was the illusion that in another moment I might have done so, but Jason came back just then with two cocktails. "How are you, darling?" he handed one to me. I took it and he encircled me with his arm. "Sweet, let's drink to us." He was very tight, but his charm was in the ascendancy. I drank with him and forgot about the face. The reconciliation proved very absorbing. Not since our honeymoon in the first year of our married life had Jason been so completely devoted. It was as though the 5 miserable years through which we had quarreled had not existed. We were suddenly back, continuing the first 12 months of our felicity. I had fully intended to examine the tile with a face most carefully the next day, when there would be no feet to cast shadows, no liquor to give ideas. But as it happened, it was over a week before I went in the sun porch. To begin with, there was the new devoted Jason, a round of parties for Myra, and the days of rainy weather, which always put the desirability of our sun porch at low ebb. The cocktail party had been on a Saturday. It was exactly 10 days later, Tuesday to be definite, that the sun shone so brightly I said I'd have my lunch in the sunroom. I had simply forgotten the face by then. But once seated on a red bamboo chair with my lunch tray on a matching table before me, the face obtruded itself into my vision. It was slightly to my right and not as much on profile as I'd thought. It was more three-quarter. There was a glimpse of the other cheek. More than a suggestion of the other eye, the original one looked at me reproachfully. I caught my breath. The effect was really amazing. Since I'd seen it, the face had gained dimensions, too. There was depth and thickness to it now, and it was larger. The hair had spread over to the next tile. I leaned over and examined the lines. The cracks of time. They were deep, almost fissure-like, quite outstanding against the blue-green glaze. It was almost as though some artist had made a sketch freehand of Pan before the tiles went to the kiln and had lain under the glaze for years, until time and wear had brought it back to the surface. I had no hesitancy about knowing it was meant to be Pan. The little forehead horns were very clear now, and the full sensuous lips would have belonged to none other. Pan, in the deep wood, admiring a dryad with all the connotations of a satyr. I wasn't particularly interested in my lunch, but I went on eating it automatically, watching the face as I did so. Surprised to see the reproach melt away to admiration, then longing, and finally desire undisguised. At that point, I caught myself up sharply. "Sheila, you're being ridiculous," I said out loud. Johnson, the maid, appeared in a doorway. "Did you call?" she asked. "No." I was amused. She'd heard me talking to myself. "But now you're here, you can take the tray. I'll just keep my tea." When she came over, I pointed to the tile. Look, Johnson, don't you think it's funny the way those lines on that little tile make a face?" She peered down and then drew back. "It is indeed, madam, a strange face. Not quite human, although it's not very clear, is it?" The outlines weren't vague to me now, but they had been when I had first seen them. Suddenly there was a voice in my ear. You have tasted the salt of my tears. That is why you see me more clearly. The teacup I had been holding crashed to the floor. The china ringing hard against the tiles as it shattered into bits. I found control of myself quickly. Oh, Johnson, I am so sorry. It just slipped out of my hands. And you're good, China, too, she sighed. I'll clean up, madam, and give that tile a bit of an extra rub, too. Maybe we'll be able to wipe that ugly face out. But I knew she'd never be able to erase it from my mind. Or the floor either. In fact, her efforts only made it more distinct to me, although she seemed to think she had obliterated some of it. When she had finished and gone, I sat there trying to figure it out. There was an outline of a face on the tile. Johnson saw it, so it wasn't entirely imagination. She wasn't educated enough to know about Pan. If she had been, she too would have seen the resemblance. So I wasn't completely off track. There was a face. It was inhuman. But there, actuality stopped. The rest had to be imagination. The cracks of time could make a face, but they couldn't make it weep or speak. That had been my own mind. Yet what it had said made sense in a way. You have tasted the salt of my tears. That is why you see me more clearly. There was a fairy tale I remembered from my youth and Andrew Lang's colored fairy books. It was called Elves' Ointment, as I recollect, and it was the story of a midwife brought to attend the birth of an elf. Given ointment to put on the new baby's eyes, she had inadvertently gotten some on her own and had seen everything differently thereafter. That is, until the elves caught on and took her new sight away from her with quite tragic results, as I remembered. But the analogy held. I looked at the face again. The full lips were parted. I could almost feel the hot, quickened breath on my nearby ankle. This was getting beyond sense. I was making myself see things that couldn't be. Hear a voice. Feel emotions that should be kept under cover. It was incredible. Yet it was so real. It was uncanny. It made me a little afraid. I decided I would go up to the attic and see if there were any leftover tiles. And if there were, I'd have this one, with its crack of time, removed as quickly as possible. Of course, I told myself sternly, it's only because you've been emotionally stirred up these past days. What with Myra's engagement and Jason, no wonder you're full of imaginings. Then I heard the voice again, an ageless voice, thin and reedy, yet with a curious appeal. Don't fight me. Just listen to my music. The music was soft at first, fleeting into my brain with gently vibrating notes. From its first, I didn't think anymore. I couldn't. I could only listen to something indefinably lovely music that soothed and made me know that nothing apart from it really mattered. It held the essence of life. Suddenly, it changed and became little tongues of flame licking around me, touching me here and there like caressing winds. Then there were waves of sound that vibrated through my entire being. And it seemed as though all the magic there had ever been was in them, weaving itself around me until I was a part of it. And I knew that nothing so lovely had ever happened to me before. I was suddenly a part of nature. Soon all its secrets would be known to me. And Jason's voice, "Hey, Shelley, where are you?" came from the living room, driving the music away. I didn't answer. I didn't want Jason to find me. I wanted the music back again. I wanted to lose myself in it. "Shelley," Jason was calling. "Shelley," his pet name for me, part nickname for Sheila, partly made up from my admiration for the poet. I looked down at the face. There was a finger touching the lips, as though to enjoin silence. Another crack of time, but it looked like a finger, and its meaning was plain. The music was to be our secret. There was no mistaking that. And I wasn't imagining it. There was a finger on the thick lips. For a minute, I thought of them touching mine, and I knew that was what I wanted most in the world. That and the music. "Soon. It will be soon." The thin, reedy voice was like the notes of a pipe, coming from far off enchanted places. A pipe. Pan's pipe. Then Jason was in the room exclaiming, "What the? Why didn't you answer me? Didn't you hear me call?" "No, I guess I was off asleep." He leaned over and kissed me. There was warmth in his kiss, but it left me cold. The wonderful music had deadened my senses to everything but its own magnificence. And Pan's, the god who had called it into being. I looked down at the tile. The finger was no longer against the full lips. Instead, they were forming a word, "Wait." It was as plain as though I had studied lip reading. Jason's eyes followed mine. "Hello, look at that cracked tile. We'll have to change that. You know those cracks make a face, a horrible, repulsive face that gives me the shivers. I'll go to the attic tomorrow and fish out another tile and get rid of that face on the barroom floor." Against my will, I laughed. Against the hurt look in Pan's eyes. But suddenly the expression changed to one of cunning, combined with determination. Words came to my lips. Without any volition of my own, I found myself saying, "There's a piece of broken china still there. I broke a cup." Jason bent down, picked up the piece of the teacup the maid had overlooked, which I hadn't even known was there. He swore softly and shook a few drops of blood from his finger. Aghast, I watched the full lips catch them, suck them in. "Jason," I cried, "you're hurt." He laughed. "Don't look so horrified. It's only a small cut." Again, he shook off a few drops of blood where the mouth on the floor caught. I shivered. There was something so horrible about the mouth and the blood that I forgot the music. "Come on," Jason caught me up. "I'll let you put a Band-Aid on it, and then we're stepping out. The Crawleys are waiting for us at Agilo's." Agilo's was our local 21. Going there was always an event. I was quite excited. There in the bright lights, with the gay music, I could forget the face and the silly things that provoked me into imagining. I thought that, and I was happy, looking forward to fun at Angelo's with Jason and the Crawleys, a couple we both liked immediately. I was quite elated. Jason had his arm around me, and it felt fine, warm, and vibrant. But as we left the porch, I saw the face again. The lips had color, and they formed the word soon. And as we left, an echo of the thin, fluting pipe sounded in my ear. At Angelo's, I managed to forget. I had to forget. Otherwise, I would begin to think I was going mad. The face on the floor was genuine enough. Jason and the maid had both seen it. They had sensed evil. The maid had said it was inhuman. Jason, that it was repulsive. So the face was all actuality. The rest had to be an overworked imagination, and I didn't like the implications of that. I made up my mind, there on the crowded floor, dancing with Jason, that I'd help him find another tile and get rid of the one with the cracks of time as quickly as possible. After that, I proceeded to enjoy the evening. It was late when we left Angelo's. Once we were home, Jason didn't give me time to think. It was like our honeymoon all over again, and I was glad of that. The next day was Sunday. Sunday was the day we usually had breakfast on the sun porch in our pajamas. In the light of day, I wasn't worried about the face, but it was comfortable in our room. Let's be sissies, I said, and have breakfast in bed. Lazy, Jason laughed. But it's too nice a day to be on the north side of the house. No, Shirley, we're going to bask in the sunlight. And just to pamper you, I'm going to carry you thither. He leaned over the bed and gathered me into his arms. This is fun, I grinned. But in the interest of modesty, you'd better let me have a negligee. He held me down so I could retrieve my blue crepe housecoat from the foot of the bed. I clutched it to me and we were ready. On our way, Jason paused a minute before the mirror set into my closet door. See what a pretty picture you make, he whispered in my ear. You're like a slim dryad of the woods, and I... He squared his massive shoulders, and I felt the muscles of his chest against me. And pan. There wasn't any music, no thin fluting or wondrous tones. Only a resentment and a feeling of instinctive recoil. As though anyone could be pan but the face. I made myself look in the mirror. Just as we might have posed for a calendar picture of a dryad being abducted by a satyr, not Pan. Jason's face was lascivious enough, but there was no suggestion of the god in him. He was of the earth. I, in my white satin nightie, had a classic look, for the satin molded my form and was starting contrast to my red-gold hair. Jason, in blue flowered pajamas, looked like an advertisement straight out of Esquire. Direct physiological appeal, but I knew instinctively that within him there were no nuances. None of the subtle approach that is so dear to a woman's heart. His was not the knowledge that Pan possessed. It was at that moment I heard music. The faint, thin piping that shivered against my nerves and made them vibrate to its tune. Music that grew louder even as I listened. Jason started toward the door. The music was calling to me to come, to give myself up to it completely. Suddenly, I was afraid. Jason was very dear, human and near. I clung to him. Don't go downstairs, I begged. Let's stay here. I tried to put a lure into my voice, anything to keep him here where it was safe, where I could shut the door and drown out the music that attracted me, as something evil that is yet beautiful can always do. Jason's mind was one track. Breakfast first, darling. He walked on and the music swelled in tone. It was making me forget everything but my desire for it. And Pan, for the two were inescapably one. Still, I tried to hold on to reality. Do you hear music? I asked Jason as he descended the stairway. Music? Lord, no. But I do hear a vibration like the jangling note of a wire that's off-key. After breakfast, we'll go look for it. There may not be time, the words said themselves. We've got all day, darling. He was at the bottom of the steps, advancing to the living room. The music was becoming more and more pronounced. Like Wagner's fire music, little tongues of flame licking about me, growing larger and stronger. I knew they were waiting to envelop me. I made a last effort. Jason, we mustn't go to the sunroom. There's something there. Something evil was what I meant to say, but the word was still born on my lips. The music had taken possession of me. I was encased in it as surely as Brunhilde ever was on her fire-ringed mountainside. Little flames of music were licking about me. Then we were in the sunroom and Jason put me down. My wrapping the negligee around me was mechanical and wasted, for Pan's eyes looked through the material, yes, through the skin, into my very soul. He was complete now, a full-grown figure, and even as I watched, he rose from the blue-green tiles, wholly dimensional. His boring eyes held mine, and music was like a flowing river of fire touching me everywhere. So, you have answered my pipings. It was as though he were singing. Yes, I replied. And now that I am here? Shelley, what are you talking about? Jason's voice was impatient. The music diminished. Didn't you hear? I began. Wait! Pan's voice was thunder clear. Suddenly arrested, I stood still, but my gaze betrayed me. What is it? Jason asked. Then, when I made no reply, he became insistent. What is it? What do you hear? That caught me up short with surprise. It didn't seem possible that he didn't hear that glorious, engrossing, enveloping music. I found words. But you must hear the music. It's so wonderful. And you must see. I looked at Pan. He was regarding me strangely and shaking his head. I stopped short. Jason followed my gaze. It's a turntile. You've been acting peculiarly ever since you saw those cracks. I'm going to dig it out. No, I cried. No, Jason, let it alone. There's danger. I don't know how I knew there was danger for Jason. Perhaps it was the expression in Pan's eyes. But how or why I knew Jason went in peril? And at that moment, the urgency was upon me to save him. Don't be foolish, Shelley. How could there be danger in a tile, a cracked tile at that? But he's larger than you. I was struggling against Pan and the music now, trying to save Jason from something intangible. Some danger I sensed but couldn't rightly name. I was afraid, and yet. What did Jason, anything, matter against the vibrant music that was swelling around me? Sheila, Jason exclaimed, I think you must have a hangover. Seeing things, a hangover, or be mad. That tile has bewitched you. I'm getting rid of it now, this second. He went to an old sea chest where he kept tools and things. He opened it and took out a hunting knife. I could see Pan's triumphant smile. "No, Jason, no," I shrieked. And then the music was so loud, so beautiful, that I couldn't think of anything else. I was completely lost to the music, hypnotized as any snake by a master piper. Enveloped by melody, which was part of Pan. And in a dream, I saw Jason advance toward the tile, knife in hand. I saw Pan moving towards him. The music accelerated. For one desperate moment, I came to my senses. "Jason, come away!" I screamed and rushed to him. Pan was before me. With one hand, he thrust me back. With the other, he turned Jason's arm with the knife inward so that the knife was toward Jason's body. I saw the blue tile gleaming, crackless and pure, just like the others. Pan had left it. He had materialized. Just as I realized this, Pan pushed Jason. My husband fell, and as he did so, impaled himself on his own knife as surely as any ancient Roman, running himself through with a sword. There was a funny gurgling noise. Then James rolled over on his back. I knew the danger had struck. Jason was dead. But Pan was alive. Alive and holy man, and the music, too, was a living, throbbing thing. Marvelous beyond human knowing. Enveloping me until I was part of it. The wonder of the music was completely mine now. It swept me forward into Pan's arms. I don't mind being in prison or the fact that I am on trial for my life, charged with the murder of my husband. I don't even care that they are saying I am mad. Perhaps because I know that if I told them the truth, they would be certain of it. I don't mind being confined to this horrible cell or any of the rest of it. I don't mind because the cracks of time opened for me. And now the wonderful music is always in my ears and the remembrance of Pan's kisses on my lips. And the certainty that at the end I shall feel them again. And there you have probably one of the weirdest tales, weird tales ever published, Cracks of Time by Dorothy Quick. This is from 1948. It was actually published by August Derleth, one of his better moves. And it's from Strange Relics, Stories of Archaeology and the Supernatural, 1895 to 1954, edited by Inara Thornton and Katie Shore, copyright 2022, Handheld Press. And it's number 28 in the Handheld Classic series. So, I should remind you that you are listening to In Goth We Trust, which you might have gathered because you're hearing Chelsea Goodwin reading an old goth pulp story. And you are listening to WIOX Radio Roxbury. While we still exist in our present form. So, Molly, any comments, criticisms, or concerns about the story?
1: So, we've had a few comments of people tuning in, saying that they love this. So we've had people reach out and say they actually really, really enjoy this, and we've had a few requests for some stories. One person was saying we could pick anything from Edgar Allan Poe and they'd be tickled pink. We've had another person say that they're not sure if this is Gothic, but they would love us to read some Lord Byron. And I said, Lord Byron is the epitome of goth. He is the intersection of goth and dandy. He's perfect. So I reached out to that
0: not person. All dandies are goth.
1: But a lot of dandies
0: but
1: are.
0: All goths are dandies.
1: I don't know. Could we look at Marilyn Manson and say that he's a dandy?
0: Can we really say that Marilyn Manson is goth?
1: You know what? Valid. He was goth. I don't think we really embrace him anymore as goth.
0: Well, yeah. Funny thing about Marilyn Manson. I don't know if I've ever talked about this on the air before, but I don't mind.
1: Go on.
0: Okay. One of my friends who I met through Dark Side of the Con, which is now called Dark Force Fest, Justice Prevails, wonderful, wonderful human being, is a trans person who was the lead singer of the Violators.
1: What a great
0: The
1: name.
0: Great punk band. And in real life, the Hedwig character from Hedwig and the Angry Inch was modeled after the character that Justice Prevails played as the lead singer of the Violators. Justice Prevails is a trans person, trans woman, but she's not exactly the character she portrays on stage, just as I'm not the person I portray on stage all the time.
1: Yeah.
0: Just like Cassandra Peterson isn't always Elvira. You know, it's a... But there's overlap between the character and...
1: Yeah.
0: In actuality, Justice Prevails has been a combat nurse, frontline combat nurse. She's had an amazing life in so many ways. But she was the model for Hedwig, and Marilyn Manson was the real-life model for Tommy Noses. Mm-hmm. And in point of fact, if you look at pictures or videos of the Violators in the late 70s, early 80s, when they were playing Max's Kansas City and places like that, the whole first generation, first version of Marilyn Manson's costuming with the peak military, vaguely communist or fascist-looking hat. And
1: yeah.
0: You know, that whole... Justice was doing all that before a Marilyn Manson was ever heard of. For that matter, you've seen pictures of me that you would swear I was impersonating Marilyn Manson, except those pictures were taken before there was a Marilyn Manson.
1: Yeah.
0: He took a lot of stuff from trans culture.
1: He really did. That I can see with my own two eyes.
0: And I mean, I wouldn't mind all that, except he never paid it back in any meaningful way, and he turned out to be somebody that I can't comfortably embrace and welcome into any community I'm a part of, because I mean, I find some of his behavior bit excessive and beyond what even a lunatic, an anarchistic lunatic like me can tolerate, but that's a matter of opinion.
1: Yeah. I was wondering if you wouldn't mind if I could read the Telltale Heart. Do you mind that at all?
0: Not in the least. Please do.
1: Okay. This one I've been reading out loud since I was a teenager. I've read this for a talent show. I've read this as a monologue. I've read this on my own channel, MollyMolotov666.com. I have a deep personal connection to this piece, and it was requested. So I'd like to give this to you guys for a moment.
0: That deep personal connection is not under any of the floorboards of my house. I assure you of that.
1: Well, not her house. Okay, so this is The Telltale Heart by Edgar Allan Poe, published in 1843. True. Nervous. Very, very dreadfully nervous I had been and am. But why will you say that I'm mad? The disease has sharpened my senses, not destroyed, not dulled them. Above all was the sense of acute hearing. I heard all things in heaven and on earth. I heard many things in hell. How then am I mad? Hearken and observe how healthily, how calmly I can tell you the whole story. It is impossible to say how first the idea entered my brain, but once conceived, it haunted me day and night. Object, there was none. Passion, there was none. I loved the old man. He had never wronged me. He had never given me insult. For his gold, I had no desire. I think it was his eye. Yeah. It was this. He had an eye of a vulture. A pale blue eye with a film over it. Whenever it fell on me, my blood ran cold, and by degrees, very gradually, I made up my mind to take the life of the old man and thus rid myself of the eye forever. Now, this is the point. You will fancy me mad. But madmen know nothing. But you should have seen me. You should have seen how wisely I proceeded, with what caution, with what foresight, with what dissimulation. I went to work. I was never kinder to the old man than during the whole week before I killed him. And every night, about midnight, I would turn the latch of his door and open it, oh, so gently. And there, when I had made an opening sufficient for my head, I put in a dark lantern, all closed, so that no light shone out. And then I thrust in my head. Oh, you would have laughed. You would have laughed to see how cunningly I thrust it in. I moved so slowly, so very slowly, so that I might not disturb the old man's sleep. It took me an hour to place my whole head within the opening, so far that I could see him as he lay on his bed. Ha! Would a madman have been so wise as this? And then, when my head was well in the room, I undid the lantern cautiously. Oh, so cautiously, for the hinges creaked. I undid it so much that a single thin ray fell upon the vulture eye. And this I did for 7 long nights, every night, just before midnight. But I found that the eye was always closed, and so it became impossible for me to do the work. But it was not the old man who vexed me. It wasn't. It was the eye. And every morning when the day broke, I boldly went into the chamber and spoke courageously to him, calling him by name in a hardly tone and inquiring how he's passed his night. So, you see, he would have been very profound. He would have been a very profound old man indeed to suspect that every night, just at 12, I looked in upon him while he slept. Upon the eighth night, I was more than usually cautious in opening the door. The watch's minute hand moved so quickly that, hold on. A watch's minute hand moves more quickly than I did. Never before that night had I felt the extent of my own power, of my sagacity. I could scarcely contain my feelings of triumph to think that there I was, opening the door little by little, and he not even dream of the secret deeds or thoughts that I had. I fairly chuckled at the idea, and perhaps he heard me, but he moved on that bed suddenly, as if startled. Now, you may think that I drew back, but no. His room was black as pitch, and the light, and the thick darkness, and for the shutters were all fashioned closed. There was fear of robbers, so I knew that he could not see me with that opening in the door, and I kept pushing on it steadily, steadily, steadily. I had my head in, and I was about to open the lantern when my thumb slipped on the tin fastening, and the old man sprang up in bed crying out, "Who's there?" I had my head in, and I was about, no, hold on, excuse me, I jumped up. I kept quite still and said nothing. For the whole hour, I did not move a muscle. And in the meantime, I did not hear him lie down. He was sitting straight up in the bed, listening, just as I had done night after night, hearkening to the death watches in the wall. Presently, I heard a light groan, and I knew it was the groan of mortal terror. And it was not a groan of pain or of grief. Oh, no, no, no, no, no. It was the low, stifled sound that arises from the bottom of the soul when overcharged with awe. I knew the sound well. Many a night, just at midnight, when all the world slept, it welled up in my own bosom, deepening with a dreadful echo the terrors that distracted me. I say I knew it well. I knew what the old man felt and pitied him. Although I chuckled at heart, I knew that he had been lying awake ever since that first slight noise. And he turned in that bed. His fears had been ever since growing upon him. He had been trying to fancy them causeless, but he could not. He had been saying to himself, "It is nothing but the wind in the chimney. It is only a mouse crossing the floor, or it is merely a cricket that has made but a single chirp." Yes, he had been trying to comfort himself with these suppositions, but he had found them all in vain. All in vain, because death, in approaching him, had stalked with the black shadow before him and enveloped the victim. And it was the mournful influence of the unperceived shadow that caused him to feel, although he never saw nor heard, to feel the presence of my head in that room. When I had waited a long time, very patiently, without hearing him lie down, I resolved to open a little, a very, very little crevice in the lantern. So I opened it. You cannot imagine how stealthily until at length a single dim ray, like the thread of a spider, shot out from the crevice and fell upon that vulture eye. It was open, wide, wide, and I grew furious as I gazed upon it. I saw it with perfect distinction, all a blue, a dull blue with a hideous veil over it that chilled the very marrow of my bones until I could see nothing else but the old man's face. I couldn't even see his person, for I had directed the ray, as if by instinct, precisely upon that damned spot. And have I not told you that what you mistake for as madness is but over acuteness of senses? Now I say, there came to my ears a low, dull, quick sound, such as a watch makes when enveloped in cotton. I knew the sound well, too. It was the beating of the old man's heart. It increased my fury and made the beating of the drum simulate a soldier's courage. But even yet, I refrained and kept still. I scarcely breathed. I held that lantern motionless. I tried how steady I could to maintain that ray upon that eye. Meantime, the hellish tattoo of the heart increased. It grew quicker and quicker and louder every instant, and the old man's terror must have been extreme. It grew louder, I say louder every moment. Do you mark me well? I have told you that I am nervous, so I am. And now at the dead hour of the night, amid the dreadful silence of that old house, so strange a noise that excites me to uncontrollable terror. Yet for some minutes longer, I refrained and I stood still. But that beating, it grew louder, and I thought that heart must burst, and now a new anxiety seized me, and a sound would be heard by a neighbor. Oh, the old man's hour had come. With a great yell, I threw open that lantern, I leaped into that room, and I shrieked once, only once. In an instant, I dragged him to the floor, and I pulled that heavy bed over him, and then, smiling gaily, to find the deed so far done. But for many minutes, the heartbeat on with, it went on with this muffled sound. This, however, did not vex me. It would not be heard through a wall. At length, it ceased. The old man was dead. I removed the bed and I examined the corpse, and yes, he was a stone. He was stone dead, and I placed my hand upon his heart, and I held it there for several minutes. There was no pulse. He was stone dead. His eye would trouble me no more. If you still think I'm mad, you will think so no longer when I describe the wise precautions I took for the concealment of his body. The night waned, and I worked hastily, but in silence. First, I dismembered the corpse. I cut off the head and the arms and the legs. I then took up three planks from the flooring of my chamber and deposited all between the scantlings. I then replaced the boards so cleverly, so cunningly, that no eye, not even his, could have detected anything wrong. There was nothing to wash out, no stain of any kind, no blood spot whatsoever. I had been so wary for that. A tub that caught it all. Oh, and when I made an end of those labors, it was around 4 o'clock, still dark as midnight. And as that bell sounded the hour, there came a knocking on the street door. I went down and opened it with a light heart. For what did I have to fear? And there entered 3 men who introduced themselves with perfect suavity as officers of the police, ACAB. A shriek had been heard by a neighbor during the night, suspicious of foul play that has been aroused, and information had been lodged at the police. They must then search the premise. I smiled, for what did I have to fear? I bade the gentleman welcome. The shriek, I said, was my own in a dream. The old man I mentioned was absent in the country. I took my visitors all around the house. I bade them search well. I led them at length to the chamber. I showed them his treasures, secure and undisturbed. In the enthusiasm of my confidence, I brought chairs into the room and desired them to sit and rest from their fatigues, while I myself, in the wild audacity of my perfect triumph, place my own seat upon the very spot beneath which reposed the corpse of my victim. The officers were satisfied. My manner had convinced them. I was singularly at ease. They sat, and while I answered them cheerily, they chatted of familiar things. But ere long, I felt myself getting pale and wishing they were gone. My head ached, I fancied a ringing in my ear, but still they sat and still chatted. The ringing became more distinct. It continued, and it became more distinct. I talked more freely to get rid of the feeling, but it continued, and it gained definiteness, until at length I found the noise was not in my ears. No doubt I now grew pale, but I talked more fluently, and with the heightened voice. I yet to sound increased, but what could I do? It was a low, dull, quick sound, much such a sound as a watch makes when enveloped in cotton. I gasped for air, and yet the officers heard it not. I talked more quickly, more vehemently, but the noise steadily increased. I arose and argued about trifles in the high key with violent gesticulations, and the noise steadily increased. But would they not be gone? I paced the floor to and fro with heavy strides, as if excited to fury by the observations of the men. But the noise steadily increased, and oh God, what could I do? I foamed, I raved, I swore, I swung the chair upon which I was sitting and grated across the boards. But the noise, it arose over and all, and it increased, it steadily, continuously increased. Oh! Great, louder, louder, louder, and still the men chatted pleasantly and smiled. Was it possible they heard not? Oh, mighty God, no, they heard. They suspected, they knew. They were making a mockery of my horror, and I thought, this I think. But anything was better than this agony. Anything was more tolerable than this desertion. I could bear these hypocritical smiles no longer, and I felt that I must scream or die. And now again, hark, louder!

0: I mean, that is a big part of it, but also, as I recite it, I can feel in the text the panic, the horror, the... It's not guilt, exactly. It's more of, it's that feeling you get when you've done something bad and you know you did something bad and you feel good about it, but then you realize, suddenly, you're seen. You're caught. And that spiral that happens, even if you weren't really caught, if it's all in your head, it doesn't matter. In your own mind, you've been busted. And it's not shame or guilt that gets you. It's that horror of knowing that they can see you. They can see you. And even if they can't, they will when you start screaming because you're convinced that they already do. Oh, boy, this one really describes madness in a way that only the mad can truly understand. I hope you guys enjoyed my performance. What'd you think, Chelsea?
1: I have now two favorite dramatic recitations of that story. One is from the one-man show Vincent Price did on Broadway, An Evening with Edgar Allan Poe, and the other is the one we just heard.
0: Aw, that's quite a statement coming from you. Oh, that means a lot to me. Yeah, no, I have a dramatic reading of this on my website. Once again, that's MollyMolotov666.com. You can find me everywhere, not just in audio, but in the written format. I'm on Wattpad, Discord, Blue Sky, Twitter, Reddit. Feel free to just come find my work. I do recitations. I do my own writings. I do audio erotica, audio horror. I recite poetry. Yeah, I'm a jackass of all trades, as it were. Yeah, so if anyone else, that was a request from one of our listeners, and that listener's name is Gina from Ohio. And so if anyone else has any requests for a dramatic reading, or if you want to hear some music from our recently departed Tim Curry or Dolly Parton, feel free to let me know. I'm going through the social medias right now as we speak.

0: And there you had from Valentine Wolf from their absolutely wonderful album, Once Upon a Midnight, their Edgar Allan Poe tribute album. We heard their musical arrangement of the Telltale Heart. Mm-hmm. Obviously, as a follow-up to that wonderful, scary reading that you just heard from Molly Molotov of the original story.
1: Yeah. We did get another request for the Cask of Amontillado, but I think I might save that for tomorrow. Because we are...
0: For the love of God, Montresor!
1: Because as much as I do love the story of the Cask of Amontillado, I want to read it again, because it's been a while, and make sure that I've got the pronunciations down, because I do know I choke on some of the words in this one. The word I choke on the most, I still don't quite know how to pronounce it. Niter. Yeah, I always choke on that word. And then
0: ever pull no niter. Niter.
1: Okay. And then another one I choke on is roquelary.
0: Reliquary.
1: Reliquary. Yeah. See, I don't know that word.
0: Reliquary.
1: Reliquary. Okay.
0: And I have something here. It's not going to be me reading from Lord Byron, but I do have something here for the listener that requested something from Byron.
1: Yeah.
0: This will be She Walks in Beauty, my favorite poem by Byron, who is probably my favorite of the early Gothic Romantic poets. And this is the operatic arrangement of She Walks in Beauty, again, by Valentine Wolf. This from the album Lost to the Night.
1: Delightful.

0: So, for our listener that requested something from Lord Byron, I didn't have a dramatic reading prepared. Although I can for future, again, Byron is perhaps my favorite of the Gothic Romantic poets of the late 18th and early 19th centuries. But there was Valentine Wolfe's operatic setting to She Walks in Beauty. So, do we have any more requests, comments, or whatever?
1: So, we just had a random, the only thing we've really got right now is a really fun but random, completely off-topic question. What is our experiences as goths with tools that are used for divination, like, or talking to the dead? Like, do we have any fun Ouija board stories? Do we have any fun tarot stories or reading palms or anything, you know, witchy like that? And I've got one. Do you?
0: Yeah, sort of. Well, I mean, I am, among other things, I'm not even going to glorify anything and call myself a psychic or a magical practitioner as much as I'm a carny fortune teller. I read tarot primarily. And probably the most fun gig I ever had was working in the seance room of Angus Fear's Massacre Mansion, which is the haunted house at the Blackthorn Resort. And I had carte blanche to do what I liked, so I created the character of Dagobert the Magician. And what I basically do when I do that act, although I haven't done it in a while and may never again, but it feels like the present tense to me somehow. But I do cold readings. I just pick people out of the audience and have them turn over three tarot cards real quick, sometimes glance at the cards, sometimes. But, I mean, sometimes it was funny. But people started to actually come back to the haunted house, not just to be scared by the chainsaws and so forth, but for the readings, because some of them swore that my readings were scarily accurate.
1: Isn't that funny?
0: It was. And
1: no, for me, I was at a Ren Faire. And there was a typical situation where there was a woman in a beautiful old-fashioned wooden Vardo. And, you know, she had the shawls on and, you know, the janglies, the jewelry that, you know, goes clickety-clank as she's reading her tarot for extra effect. And she was really groovy. And she's doing this reading for me, and I had to have been 10 or 11. I had spent my last $15 on this read before we went home from the Ren Faire. And her reading was to keep reading books because very soon I was going to read a book that was going to change my life forever. And not long after that, my dad, and I told a little bit of this story before, where my dad took me to what was called at the time, the Cedar Creek Flea Market, which was the biggest flea market, the biggest outdoor flea market in Ohio at the time. And he took me to this little book nook that had, it wasn't even bookshelves. There was just this woman who had stacks of books all over her 10-by-foot unit. And you go in and you pick your books that you want and you buy them. And I was just picking books by vibe. I wasn't reading the backs of the covers or reading the plots. I was just going off of energy, like what looked good, what felt good based off the book. And I picked up a little novel by the name of Interview with the Vampire by Anne Rice. And I had no idea the solid gold brick that was in my hand at the time. But on the car ride back from Cedar Creek to Springfield, which is about a 2-hour drive, I'm hanging out in the back hatch of my dad's old Volkswagen, my feet hanging out of the window, because this was the early 90s when, you know, seatbelts be damned, kids sat wherever they want, and they didn't have to, like, be feet on the ground. They could just sit hanging out however they want. And I'm reading Interview with the Vampire for the first time. And I'm just thinking to myself, wow, that fortune teller really, she really nailed it. Because that book changed me on a cellular level to the point where to this day, 42-year-old me is sitting here still in love with the vampire Lestat.
0: I can attest to that. It's kind of wild. So we are under orders to end exactly at midnight because we're getting a practice for when we'll be switching over to the other station. This game, orders is orders. So I'm going to play one more song, remind you that In Goth We Trust will return tomorrow night at 10 o'clock, same bat time, same bat channel. Until then, Molly Molotov and I wish our listeners safe travels.
1: Yep, good night, everyone.
0: And I think we had to play this one for Dolly.
1: Good night, Dolly.

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Oh!

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Good morning. Today is Thursday, August 27th, the year 2026. Just in case you were wondering, the time, 9:06 a.m. I'm your host, Mike B., and this is Rock and Roll Stew. We started today's show off with Good Morning Music, done by Edgar Winter. And for the next 3 hours, we're going to be listening to a whole lot of good music. I'll be bringing you some of the finest rhythm and blues, country, and definitely rock and roll right here from Roxbury, New York, in the heart of the Catskills. 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

We started that set with 7 Day Fool, done by Etta James and Riley Hampton. And if you know my show, Rock and Roll Stew, well, I just love playing Etta James. Next was Tom Petty and the Heartbreakers with Taking My Time. And that was followed by Wreck This Heart from Bob Seger's soon-to-be-released album, Face the Promise. That album has a scheduled date for September 18th. And from their album, Rock On, we heard from Humble Pie do Sour Grain. Now, this would be the last Humble Pie album to feature singer, songwriter, musician Peter Frampton, who left to pursue a pretty darn good solo career. You know, I just want to let you know, I thank you for starting your day with me, and I'll tell you, I'm in a great mood today. Well, for starters, heck, I woke up this morning, and that's always a good thing. But I do get to share my love of music with you. And that is great. And I thank you for allowing me to do that.

Yeah, Dave Mason got that set going with Only You Know and I Know. From the album 461 Ocean Boulevard, we heard Motherless Children from Eric Clapton. And Taj Mahal did his 1968 cover of Statesboro Blues. Of course, the Allman Brothers did a high-energy slide guitar version from their 1971 album, Live at the Fillmore East. This is Rock and Roll Stew on WIOX Community Radio Catskills. Up next, Cedric Burnside is going to set the tone for this next set, which does include the Allman Brothers.

Cedric Burnside was at the top of the set with I Know. That was followed by Bad Case of Love, done by Tommy Castro. We then heard Stand Back from the Allman Brothers. And from the recently released album Still Ticking, we heard This Love, done by Misty Blues. The time is now 9:49 a.m., so let's start this next set with some Johnny Cash doing a story song.

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He said, I know this doctor in New York, son, and he'll fix you right up with a brand new one. So the head doctor met me when I stepped down off of the train. He said, we had this bank robber killed last night. 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I got my new brain in, and I was feeling great. 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

"Why, you're Johnny Cash." I said, "No, ma'am. I'm the Manhattan Flash, and I am the best bank robber in New York." Now, the other night, Roy Acuff called me. He said, "John, I'd like for you to do the opera." So I went out on the stage, but I couldn't sing. I got into half a verse of "I Walked the Line," and something snapped in this head of mine. I yelled, "Stick 'em up! Give me your money, your watches, and rings." Well, I called New York and talked to that brain quack. I said, "Doc, I've got to have my old brain back." He said, "I'm sorry there, Mr. Cash, but I can't do that." He said, "I put your brain in a chicken last Monday. He's singing your songs and making lots of money. And I got him signed to a 10-year recording contract. Now, friends, if you see me walking down the street, remember what you see ain't necessarily me. And if I try to hold you up, don't pay me no mind. But when you got 10 bucks that you can blow, you ought to catch that Johnny Chicken show."

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I said, no, ma'am, I'm the Manhattan Flash, and I am the best bank robber in New York. Well, I don't pay any income tax. You don't pay tax on money you steal. You ought to catch that Johnny Chicken show. Chicken in Black.

0: That, of course, was Dolly Parton with Early Morning Blues and Don't Drop Out. Both of those can be found on the 2009 4-CD box set titled Dolly. And Dolly, rest in peace. The world will be less bright without you. From the self-titled album, John Cougar, we heard Take Home Pay. And we heard the story song, The Chicken in Black, done by the man in black, Johnny Cash.
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We started this second hour of today's show with Green Shirt, and that was done by Elvis Costello and the Attractions. Next was Mabel John with Running Out, and that was from the album Stay Out of the Kitchen. And from the Guess Who, we just heard Power in the Music. And music really does have the power to make you feel good, to make you think, and of course, to make you get up and dance.

Whew, I'm out of breath from rocking and bopping around the studio with that last set. Oh, David Bowie and Mick Jagger teamed up back in 1985 for a huge hit with their rendition of Dancing in the Street. Two legends, one unforgettable collaboration, and a whole lot of energy. Next up, from the album Willie and the Poor Boys, CCR did It Came Out of the Sky. Then Hollies had us thinking about that long, cool woman in the black dress. And to wrap up that set was the Spencer Davis Group with Gimme Some Lovin'. I'm Mike B, and this is Rock and Roll Stew on WIOX Community Radio Catskills, 91.3 FM, MTC Channel 20, on the campus of SUNY Delhi at 107.5 FM, and on any connected device at WIOXradio.org.

0: That was Ali Venable with Don't Lose Me. Lenny Kravitz followed with Are You Gonna Go My Way? Then from their debut album, Led Zeppelin, we heard Good Times, Bad Times. And from the 2025 LP Straight Shooter, the Zach Schulz Gang was at the top of the set with High Roller. You know, I do have to share something with you. Like I said, this morning I woke up, which is always a good start to the day. But, you know, I woke up with some cosmic debris floating around in my head. And the only way I know to get rid of it is to play some Frank Zappa for you right now.
1: The mystery man came over and he said, I'm out of sight. He said, for a nominal service charge, I could reach Nirvana tonight. If I was ready, willing, and able to pay him his regular fee, he would drop all the rest of his pressing affairs and devote his attention to me. But I said,
2: who you jiving with that cosmic debris?
1: Now who you jiving?

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He reached in the pocket of his mystery robe and he whipped out a shaving kit. Now I thought it was a razor and a can of foaming goo, but he told me right then when the top popped open there was nothing his box won't do with the oil of Aphrodite and the dust of the Grand Wazoo. He said, you might not believe this, little fellow, but it'll cure your asthma too. And I

0: my own, I said, and you can't help me out, so take your meditations and your preparations and ram it up your snout.
1: But I got a crystal ball,
0: he said, and held it to the light. So I snatched it all away from him, and I showed him how to do it right.

Oof. Yeah, Frank Zappa kicked off that set with Cosmic Debris. Next was Shoo-Body-Doo Mama by, what? By the Steve Miller Band. And Steely Dan wrapped up that set with one of my favorite songs, Bodhisattva. In this next set, we'll hear from the Vaughn Brothers, the queen of rockabilly, Wanda Jackson. But first, George Thorogood is gonna talk about taking care of business.

That was Stevie Ray and Jimmy Vaughan, the Vaughan Brothers, with Hard to Be. Sadly, this album would be Stevie Ray Vaughan's final recorded album. Next, from the album The Capitol Singles, 1962 to 63, the queen of rockabilly, Wanda Jackson, did Whirlpool. And George Thorogood was at the top of the set with Taking Care of Business. As you could tell, we are in the final hour of today's show, and time sure does fly when we're having fun here on Rock and Roll Stew on WIOX Community Radio Catskills.

At the top of the set, we heard from BTO, Bachman Turner Overdrive with Hey You. Mountain followed it up with Mississippi Queen. And I like to say it, more cowbell. The Rolling Stones did their cover of The Temptations, Ain't Too Proud to Beg. And from Junior Wells Chicago Blues Band, we heard Good Morning Schoolgirl. You know, it's been a while since I played some Lainey Wilson, so let's start this next set with one from her Sayin' What I'm Thinkin' album.

That was once again Dolly Parton, this time with Linda Ronstadt and Emmylou Harris. And they did Do I Ever Cross Your Mind, Take One. Ringo Starr did Give Me Back the Beat, and that was from the album Give More Love. And from Lainey Wilson, we checked out Neon Diamonds. Well, you know, we're coming just about to the end of the show. These next two songs, you know, they kind of bring me back to the days of my youth.

Gallery started a trip down memory lane with I Believe in Music. Next was Harry Nilsson with Me and My Arrow. I'm just about out of time, so let's get to this last set before I head on out.

Yeah, speaking words of wisdom. Let it be, let it be. Peace and love. I'm Mike B, and this has been Rock and Roll Stew. Thank you for allowing me once again to share my love of music with you today. I hope today's show made you smile. Maybe, well, just maybe, you even sang along to a song or two. And if I did that for you, well, that just made my day. I'll be back here in 2 weeks, starting at 9 a.m. Until next time we're together, I ask you once again that we respect one another, be kind to each other, and most importantly, to please put love in your heart. Enjoy the rest of your day. Have a great weekend. Peace and love, peace and love, peace and love.

0: 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The Open Eye Theater in Margaretville. Stimulating, entertaining, exhilarating, high-quality theater and educational programs for audiences of all ages in the Catskills. 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

0: devices. And at the time, so this is pre-LLMs, right? So at the time, there was a lot of investments on computer vision, investments, for example, to develop facial recognition algorithms or object identification algorithms. So this is why Venezuela, in which the workers, many of them didn't have knowledge of the English language, were able to tag these objects and train then these image recognition algorithms. Then post 2023, when the investments started to focus on large language models, this is when ChatGPT came out, then a lot of that work was moved from Venezuela to places with I would say a colonial legacy with English speaking countries, so the Philippines or India, in which many of these workers who were required to speak English or knowing the English language then were tasked with any task that we do with language, in the English language in this case. And at the same time, the situation in Venezuela improved a little bit. Oil prices started to increase again. And a lot of these workers then stopped doing data work and went back to their regular activities.
1: Thank you very much, Professor Julian Posada, Assistant Professor of American Studies and Co-Director of the Certificate in Computing, Culture and Society at Yale University. He's the author of the forthcoming book, Platform Extractivism, Data Work and the People Powering Artificial Intelligence. And that does it for today's show. Amy Goodman will be in Middlebury, Vermont Friday night for a screening of the film about Democracy Now called Steal the Story, Please, with the Oscar-nominated directors. Then on to Madison, Wisconsin on Labor Day weekend. Check our website at democracynow.org for details. Democracy Now! Is produced with Mike Burke, Dina Guzer, Anjali Kamat, Messiah Rhodes, Nicole Salazar, Maria Taracena, John Hamilton, Sarah Nasser, Charina Nadura, Sam Alkoff, Te Marie Astudio, Robbie Karen, Hani Masood, and Diego Ramos. Our executive director is Julie Crosby. And very special thanks to Becca Staley, John Randolph, Paul Powell, Mike DeFilippo, Miguel Noguera, Hugh Grant, Carl Maxer, Dennis Moynihan, David Prude, Dennis McCormick, Matt Ely, Anna Osbeck, Emily Anderson, Dante Torreri, and Buffy St. Marie Hernandez. I'm Nermeen Sheikh. Thanks so much for joining us for another edition of Democracy Now!
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Good afternoon, Catskills and everyone everywhere. You just heard Gold Dust Woman by Fleetwood Mac. And before that, you heard In Praise of Dreams by Jan Garbarek. Next up is Salut Keita, Yamore featuring Cesaria Evora.

0: Muchísimas gracias.
1: That was Luz Casal, Concha Bulka, with Cantas Sombras. And somehow, this feels so, let's say, comforting, this music. It's not depressing. And that's the idea, to uplift, as we have so much going on in the world. And let's not forget about all the good stuff that's happening at the same time. And so, let's play something very different.

0: And that was Natalia Doko live in Switzerland in Geneva. That was in 2015, so that's already 11 years ago. And before that, let's hear from our intern here, Carly, about what was playing before that.
1: The song that we played before that was Your Idol by Soulja Boys from the movie K-Pop Demon Hunters. That was very popular in 2025. Which is only 1 year ago.
0: A whole lot more recent, for sure. Okay, so what shall we play next? Let's make a decision here. Yeah. Give it your best shot. Levi Silvani from Curaçao, Netherlands Antilles. I bet you haven't heard this one.

0: This song was written in one of the moments of difficulties in my life. And nowadays I believe that we are not alive to prove anything, but we are living proof that anything is possible. Believe in yourself and give it your best shot. And enjoy the rest of the day.
1: Leef je Silvani.
2: So, fun fact, I used to live on the island of Curaçao before I moved here for a few years as a transplant from the Netherlands. And I imagine that I did meet Levi Silvani when he was a baby or a toddler in the supermarket. Suikertuintje, it was called, which means sugar garden. And it was outrageously expensive because everything that was being sold there had to be shipped or flown into the island. So we were better off buying fresh produce from Venezuela. That was right by the Ponton Bridge. There were these beautiful boats that were coming every day with fresh seafood and produce. And nowadays there's someone really, really intelligent that is growing food on the island. Super important these days with all the distribution interruptions that have been happening. So let's see. Do you want to announce the next song, Carly?
3: That one?
2: Yep, that one.
3: The next song we'll be playing will be On and On by Goathouse.

That was so much fun and so danceable. Okay, let's listen to Oneonta Kirtan, the Heart Sutra mantra, with just percussion, I think.

0: Oneonta Kirtan. You could hear my voice in there between the many voices. And we do come together every first and third Sunday at 6 p.m. for the what's left of summer and the fall. And the schedule can be found on the Facebook group Oneonta Kirtan. And we are in the community room at the Presbyterian Church on Main Street next to City Hall. So every first and third Sunday monthly. And now we have Carly with the Catskill region weather forecast.
1: It's gonna rain later. It says shower and thunderstorms likely, mainly after 5 p.m.
0: I don't believe it.
1: It Look probably
0: how
1: will.
0: How sunny it is.
1: Well, sometimes they lie. And it is partly sunny with a high near 78 degrees. The south wind is 6 to 8 miles per hour. Chance of precipitation is 60%. New rainfall amounts between a tenth and a quarter of an inch. Very precise. Except higher amounts possible in thunderstorms. Tonight, it'll still be raining before midnight. Then a slight chance of showers between midnight and 2 a.m. Low around 59. Light southwest wind. Why are they predicting the wind? Chance of precipitation is 80%. New precipitation amounts between a quarter and half of an inch possible. And on Friday, tomorrow, it will be partly sunny. Wow, it's another high of 78. Calm wind becoming northwest around 5 miles per hour in the afternoon. Tomorrow night will be partly cloudy with a low around 50. Okay, that's a 28 degree drop and calm wind still. Saturday will be sunny with a high near 77. It dropped by a degree. Calm wind becoming northwest around 5. That's the same thing. 5 miles per hour in the afternoon. And at night it will also be partly cloudy. Well, this time the low is 3 degrees higher at 53. And on Sunday, it will be mostly sunny with a high near 80. On Sunday night, it will be mostly cloudy again with a low around 60.
0: Yay. Okay, so we need to keep the mountains lush and green, right? So we do need some rain. It sounds like a really beautiful forecast for this weekend to be out and about. Soak it up. All right, and we are now going to go out with not much of a bang, but a beautiful piece called Peace, Peace by Bill Evans.

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1: Today we're listening to the Verdi Requiem. I hate to use the word in honor or to celebrate, but to recognize the outstanding talent and humanity of Dolly Parton. This performance is one that was conducted by Arturo Toscanini. It's a concert performance from 1940, and it features Zinka Milanoff, Castagna, UC Burling, and Moscona singing the roles in the Verdi Requiem. We heard the Requiem in Kyrie. Then we heard the Dies Irae, and then the Offertorio. Now we're going to hear the Sanctus, the Agnus Dei, Lux Aeterna, Libera Me, and Te Deum. And you may be saying to yourself, why is she playing this for Dolly Parton? And also, Tim Curry. These are two people, well, especially Dolly, who I can relate to. She started off very poor, but was extremely intelligent, and she did an awful lot for humanity. Many people may not see that or hear that, but if you've been listening to all the reports, you will see what an outstanding individual she was, an influence. So let's hear the second part of the Verdi Requiem.

We have just heard the Verdi Requiem. Sorry for the last minute. I didn't take it out fast enough, so it started to repeat. The Verdi Requiem, composed by Giuseppe Verdi and conducted by Arturo Toscanini. Verdi wrote this to commemorate

thought the composer wanted it, but it wasn't written that way. And when Toscanini played a passage and Verdi said, "Wonderful," Toscanini said, "Well, why didn't you write down a certain phrase that would indicate to play it this way?" And Verdi responded, "If I wrote it down, then the people who interpret it would probably drag it out and it wouldn't sound that way." Anyhow, you talk about two geniuses. But I played the Requiem to be in honor of Dolly Parton. I know this was not her kind of music. I'm getting verklempt. But it is a tribute to this woman who made so much of her life, starting out as a poor little kid, one of 12. Okay, I want to play some more music that Toscanini conducted, and I'm going to play Boito's The Prologue to his opera Mephistopheles.

And as we listen to the closing part of Boito's Mephistopheles, the opening, remember, I did play the Requiem to honor Dolly Parton. I know it was not her genre music, but I felt she was more than worthy of Toscanini and Verdi. Have a good 2 weeks, everyone.

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This is Frank Canavan, and welcome to Catskill Classics. We have 2 hours of great classical music for you live and local on WYOX Community Radio Catskills. Our first piece today is the Piano Sonata No. 23, the Appassionata by Beethoven. It's one of his most notable works of his middle period. It was composed during the 1904-1905 period, and it was published in 1807. The Appassionata is very challenging, if not the most challenging piano sonatas of Beethoven. Here is Daniel Barenboim and the Sonata No. 23, the Appassionata by Beethoven.

He sent out a number 23, the Appassionata by Beethoven. That was Daniel Barenboim. Beautiful piece of music. Modest Mussorgsky was a Russian composer and an innovator of Russian music in the Romantic period, and strove to achieve a uniquely Russian musical identity. Many of his works were inspired by Russian history, Russian folklore, and other national themes. Many of his most important compositions were saluted posthumously and came into their own right. We're going to hear today pictures at an exhibition. It was a piano suite in 10 movements. It depicts the tour of exhibition of works by the architect and painter Victor Hartmann. Here is Suite 7 in G minor by Modest Mussorgsky. This is Herbert von Karajan and the Berlin Philharmonic.

Suite 7 in G minor. That was by Modest Mussorgsky. That was Herbert von Karajan in the Berlin Philharmonic. Alexander Borodin, who was a Russian composer, one of the most prominent composers of the early modernist era. Borodin is best known for his symphonies, his two-string quartets, symphonic poem, in the steppes of Central Asia, and his opera, Prince Igor. Symphony number 2 that we're going to hear today was composed intermittently between 1869 and 1876. It consists of 4 movements and is considered the most important large-scale work completed by the composer. Here is Symphony number 2 in B minor by Alexander Borodin. This is the Vienna Philharmonic, conducted by Claudio Abbado.

Symphony No. 2 in B minor by Alexander Borden. That was the Vienna Philharmonic, conducted by Claudio Abbado. Our last composer today is Igor Stravinsky, and we're going to hear his Rite of Spring. I've done his own as a work for the stage with specific passages accompanying characters in action. The music achieved equal, if not greater, recognition as a concert piece, and is widely considered to be one of the most influential music works of this 20th century. Here's the Rite of Spring by Stravinsky, the London Symphony Orchestra, conducted by Sir Simon Rattle.

The Rite of Spring by Igor Stravinsky. It was the London Symphony Orchestra, Sir Simon Rattle conducting. Thank you so much for joining me this afternoon. Look forward to visiting with you again this time next week. And take care of yourself. Stay safe.

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0: 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Presenting Summer Shortcuts, six new 10-minute plays by playwrights from all across the country, this Thursday through Sunday, at the Open Eye Theater, Main Street in Margaretville. 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